Greetings. I am Augustine, the Bishop of Hippo. In our last session, we spoke about the true nature of evil.

0: I shared with you how, in my youth, I came to realize that evil is not an independent entity, but rather a privation, a lack of good. However, realization did not immediately lead to transformation. Knowing the truth did not change my life all at once. What about you? We vow to live differently starting tomorrow. But when that tomorrow actually arrives, we find ourselves unchanged. I, too, was exactly the same.
1: Why is it then that we cannot change even when we know better?
0: For a long time, I fled from this question. Today, I shall run no more. During the days when I was studying rhetoric in Carthage, I knew that the way I was living was not right. And so, I prayed to God, "Grant me chastity and continence, but not yet." I wanted to change, but I did not want it right at that moment. Why was that? I hoped to be cured of the disease of lust, yet, at the same time, I wanted that lust to be satisfied a little more, rather than seeing its pleasure vanish. To want, yet not to want. To wish to change, yet to be reluctant to change. This is precisely the duality of the will. While I was serving as the imperial rhetorician in Milan, I paid a visit to an elderly theologian named Simplicianus.
1: It was then that he told me the story of a man named Victorinus.
0: Victorinus was a preeminent rhetorician in Rome. Yet, for a long time, Victorinus had been a worshiper of idols and a participant in sacrilegious religious rites. And then, he decided to embrace Christianity. He used to read the Holy Scriptures, as Simplicianus said, and thought out and studied all the Christian writings most studiously. He said to Simplicianus, not openly but secretly as a friend, "You must know that I am a Christian." To which Simplicianus replied, "I shall not believe it, nor shall I count you among the Christians until I see you in the Church of Christ." Victorinus then asked, with mild mockery, "Is it then the walls that make Christians?" Victorinus had already accepted Christianity intellectually. He read the Holy Scriptures and pored over Christian writings. However, he delayed professing himself a Christian in public. His reasoning was, "Is it not enough to believe in one's heart? Must I truly step inside the church walls?" But that was merely an excuse. Victorinus was afraid that his long-standing pagan noble friends would turn their backs on him, and that his reputation might be tarnished. He was terrified of making a public confession. He knew the truth, yet he did not act upon it. As I listened to this story, I froze, for it was my own story. And a short while later, my fellow countryman Ponticianus came to visit and told us a story. It was an event that took place in Trier, the city where the imperial court was held. Two men, both imperial officials, were strolling through a garden when they chanced upon a cottage where some monks lived. One of them began to read the biography of Saint Anthony, known as the Father of Monks. After reading for some time, his expression shifted, and he turned to his friend and said,
2: "What is the ultimate goal of all our toils? Is it not merely to become a friend of the emperor? Yet how precarious that position is. But if I choose to become a friend of God, I can become one right now, at this very moment."
0: And he never returned to the imperial court. When Ponticianus finished his story, I was struck speechless. That official had done it. Yet I was still standing in the exact same place. A wave of shame washed over me. It was then that I discovered this strange anomaly. The mind commands the body, and the body obeys. The mind commands itself and is resisted. The mind commands the mind to will, and yet, though it be itself, it does not obey itself. Whence this strange anomaly, and why should it be? If the desire to change is but half, the desire to remain as I am is the other half. It is I who command, and it is I who resist. This tense 50-50 standoff, I call this the division of the will. At this point, I thought of the Manichaeans. They taught that there are two distinct natures within us, a good nature and an evil nature. They evaded responsibility by claiming, "When I do something evil, it is not I, but the demon within me that does it." But I say to you with conviction, it is not that there are two natures. The problem is not nature, but the will. The reason we fail to change our lives, even when we know better, is not because a demon lives inside us. It is because the will, which should be whole, has been divided and is repeatedly dragged toward the wrong side. And what happens when this repetition continues to build? In my book, I described this as a chain. For out of the perverse will came lust, and the service of lust ended in habit, and habit, not resisted, became necessity. By these links, as it were, forged together, which is why I called it a chain, a hard bondage held me in slavery. A single choice gives birth to desire, and repeated desire leads to habit. A habit left unresisted eventually governs me. This is the chain. Yet this is a chain of my own making, a chain forged by the accumulation of choice after choice. Even when I realized this, I used to mutter to myself like this: "Presently, see, presently, leave me alone a little while." But presently, presently, had no present, and my "leave me alone a little while" went on for a long while. I was plunged into an indescribable agony. I cast myself down under a fig tree in a garden in Milan and wept in bitter contrition. It was a moment of utter despair as I realized that I could no longer break this chain by my own strength. It was at that very moment I heard the voices of children singing from a neighboring house. It was a song I had never heard before. Over and over, like a rhythmic chant, they were singing the words, "Pick it up and read, pick it up and read." What do you think I did? I snatched it up, opened it, and in silence read the paragraph on which my eyes first fell. Not in rioting and drunkenness, not in chambering and wantonness, not in strife and envying, but put on the Lord Jesus Christ, and make no provision for the flesh to fulfill the lusts thereof. I wanted to read no further, nor did I need to. For instantly, as the sentence ended, there was infused in my heart something like the light of full certainty, and all the gloom of doubt vanished away. The chain that I could not break by my own strength was finally broken. The very chain that had become a habit through my repeated choices. Then, under what conditions can such a chain be broken? Is it through a firmer resolution? Or by lashing ourselves even more severely? No, it is not. The reason we fail to change is not for a lack of will. It is because we have

too much will. We desire this, and yet we desire that as well. It is because those conflicting wills collide with one another, paralyzing the mind. Do not different wills distract the mind when a man is trying to decide what he should choose? Yet they are all good, and are at variance with each other until one is chosen. When this is done, the whole united will may go forward on a single track instead of remaining as it was before, divided in many ways. What chains of habit are you bound by right now? Are you, just as I once was, unable to change even though you know you must, repeating to yourself, not now, starting tomorrow, or very soon? To break this long-standing chain, we need something other than just a stronger resolution. We must honestly admit how utterly helpless we truly are. As long as the will remains fragmented, change will never come. But the moment we decide, yes, this is it, those scattered wills unite as one and begin to move forward along a single track.

Thou hast made us for thyself, and restless is our heart until it comes to rest in thee. Hello, I am Augustine, Bishop of Hippo. And so we have come to our final hour together. Thus far, I have made confession before God, and you have heard the years I spent lavishing upon created things the love that belonged to God alone. The years I was seduced by the teachings of the Manichees, and the years I sought truth in outward things and found only vanity. Looking back, I see now that all those years were held in the hand of God, moving a single question. Where is true rest to be found? Thou hast prompted him that he should delight to praise thee, for thou hast made us for thyself, and restless is our heart until it comes to rest in thee. Why is it that our heart cannot rest? What is it that stirs us so deeply and will not let us be still? And when and where shall we find rest at last? These are the questions that I could not put aside, questions that drove me at last before God Himself. Let us pause for a moment and imagine. Call to mind a fire burning bright. Where does it always tend? However fiercely you press it down, the flame strives upward. That is the nature of fire. Now consider a stone. When you release a stone held in your hand, where does it go? It falls downward. It does not go sideways nor upward. For that is the nature of stone. And oil poured beneath water rises to the surface, while water poured upon oil sinks beneath it. Thus, everything seeks its own proper place according to its weight. Now, the weight of which I speak is not merely a force that pulls downward. It is the force that moves each thing toward its own proper place, where alone it may rest. Any creature displaced from where it ought to be finds itself in a state of restlessness. Thus did the very order of your creation speak to me. The soul, too, has its proper place. Our rest is our place. Love lifts us up toward that place, and thy good spirit lifts our lowliness from the gates of death. Our peace rests in the goodness of will. My weight is my love. By it I am carried wherever I am carried. As the weight of fire draws fire upward, and the weight of stone draws stone downward, so does your weight draw you toward your rest. Then what is your weight? It is your love. What we love reveals what we are. What we love determines where we shall find our rest. The reason our heart is restless is that our love has not yet found its proper place. Yet our love moves in two directions. The uncleanness of our own spirit flows downward with the love of worldly care, and the sanctity of thy spirit raises us upward by the love of release from anxiety, that we may lift our hearts to thee, where thy spirit is moving over the waters. Thus we shall have come to that supreme rest, where our souls shall have passed through the waters, which give no standing ground. Not all love moves in the same direction. Love that turns toward the world flows downward. The more our love inclines toward what changes and what passes away, the further the soul is drawn down, away from its proper place.

0: Love that turns toward God tends upward. The soul is drawn upward toward what is unchanging, what is eternal. It moves away from anxiety and restlessness, and at last begins to move toward where it belongs. In my younger years, I loved the things of this world. I sought my rest within them. And so the weight of my love drew me in the wrong direction, and I was tossed about ceaselessly, far from my proper place. The things of this world, to which we cling so desperately, are in truth like waters that offer no firm ground, and the soul that seeks rest upon them shall be carried away with them. Then why is it that the things of this world we love cannot give us rest? It is because every creature in this world is subject to change. Consider the things that surround us. The beauty of created things, of the flower in its bloom, of the body in its strength. What is it but a thing that hasteth to pass away? How can the soul find peaceful dwelling upon things that shift and pass away without ceasing? Then where is the place of true rest to be found? But thou, O the one good God, hast never ceased to do good. And we have accomplished certain good works by thy good gifts. And even though they are not eternal, still we hope, after these things here, to find our rest in thy great sanctification. But thou art the good, and needest no rest, and art always at rest, because thou thyself art thy own rest.
1: Thou thyself art thine own rest.
0: Why is it that God has no need of rest? To need rest is to show that a being has not yet arrived at its proper place. But God is goodness itself, already perfect and complete in himself. In God, there is no lack. There is no place beyond himself toward which he is drawn. But how can creatures such as we, subject to change as we are, enter into the rest of God who does not change? The answer is hidden in the mystery of the seventh day, as it is written in Genesis. But the seventh day is without an evening, and it has no setting, for thou hast sanctified it with an everlasting duration. After all thy works of creation, which were very good, thou didst rest on the seventh day. Although thou hadst created them all in unbroken rest, and this so that the voice of thy book might speak to us with the prior assurance that after our works, and they also are very good because thou hast given them to us, we may find our rest in thee in the Sabbath of life eternal. All things that we touch and see have their evening. The feast ends, the love grows faint, the fame is forgotten. However we may grasp at them, all things pass. Yet look at the seventh day as it is written in Genesis. From the first day to the sixth, and there was evening, and there was morning. But of the seventh day, the day of rest, no evening is recorded anywhere. In God's rest there is no evening, that we, subject to change as we are, may enter the rest of God who does not change. This is not something we reach by our own striving. It is possible because God himself has drawn us toward that rest. How then does one turn one's love toward God? It is not a journey made on foot, but of the heart. It is not something I can hand to you, as I once taught grammar and rhetoric. It is something that takes place between you and your Creator alone. What man will teach men to understand this? And what angel will teach the angels?

or what angels will teach men? We must ask it of thee. We must seek it in thee. We must knock for it at thy door. Only thus shall we receive. Only thus shall we find. Only thus shall thy door be opened. For a long time, I thought God was somewhere outside, and I sought him only in outward things. But he was deeper within me than my own most inward part. Do not seek rest upon waters that give no standing ground. Therefore, ask, seek, knock at the door of the one who is always at rest. O Lord God, grant us thy peace, for thou hast given us all things. Grant us the peace of quietness, the peace of the Sabbath, the peace without an evening.

Do you know what a friend is? A friend is someone who you really like and care about. And friends do lots of things together, like sing and dance. Oh, hey, Elmo sees a friend right now. This friend has the same hair as you and the same eyes as you. Guess who that friend is? It's you! Elmo loves being your friend. Now come on!

0: Children like Snuffy and Big Bird. Oh, and Ernie and Bert. Oh, and Alan and Tamir's mommy. You know, they're a lot alike, and they're all different.
1: Touch your nose.
0: Oh, and we'll hear some friends right now.
1: Touch your toes.
2: Oh, what?
1: Turn around.
0: hi, everybody.
3: Oh, hi.
0: What are you doing?
1: Well, we're trying to play Simon Says, but they're not even doing anything.
4: Oh, that's because you keep forgetting to say Simon Says, Rudy.
3: Yeah, we can't do anything if you don't say Simon Says. I mean, it's in the rule book. It's actually the only rule in the whole book.
1: Oh, I didn't know that. This is a big book, and I'm only three.
5: Hold on! Good afternoon, and welcome! It is I, your adorable reporter on the street, Grover, with today's question, can they be friends?
0: Grover, that microphone's not plugged in.
5: Beg to differ, I can hear myself perfectly. Here we see Tamir, Abby, Rudy, and Elmo. But
0: it's not plugged in.
5: I would like to know, Tamir, what grade are you in?
3: Second grade.
5: Second grade! While the cute but extremely observant eyes of this reporter tell me that the rest of you are in preschool, is that correct?
6: Yeah!
5: Ha-ha! And there you have it! They are in different grades, which means they are completely different ages! Can they be friends?
3: Of course we can.
5: Of course they cannot. Wait, you can?
0: Sure, Grover. You know, even though we're different ages, we can still be friends.
4: Well, yeah, we still like doing lots of different things together. Mm-hmm.
0: Yeah, like making art.
3: And gardening.
4: Yeah. Ooh, and dancing.
1: Oh, yeah, and singing. Let's show 'em. Oh, Simon Says, let's show 'em.
7: Our bedtime is early.
8: As usual,
9: I stay up till 8:30 at night.
4: Wow!
9: But no matter whether you're in preschool or in second grade, or if we like different games or different books, or what time your day ends,

0: Simon says, rub your little bellies. Okay, Simon says, wave your hands up in the air.
1: Sunday, beautiful day for baseball here at Hedway Park. And here comes the pitch. And it's a hit.
2: Catch it, catch it.
3: Don't.
1: And it's over the fence.
4: See Gordon and Nina. Wave hello to the people at home, please.
5: You know there's no camera there.
4: Well, beg to differ. They are listening to the same baseball game, but they are cheering for completely different baseball teams. Is that correct?
5: Right.
4: Therefore, the question your reporter has is, can they be friends?
5: Well, of course we can.
4: Of course they cannot. Wait, you can?
2: Yes, claro. Even though Gordon and I cheer for different teams, we're still friends.
5: After all, we both like baseball.
2: And funny movies.
5: Right, and jokes.
2: And singing.
5: Yes.

0: you like different baseball teams and really are friends.
1: It's a high pop fly.
0: Ooh, now this is exciting.
2: Catch it, don't catch it. Come on.

0: fast volcano.
1: Whether you are watching this right now or not at all, because I have indeed forgotten to plug in my microphone and bring a camera, observe Rosita and Ji Young. One rides a scooter, the other a skateboard. Can they be friends?
0: Huh? Of course we're friends.
2: Huh? Yeah, we like riding different things, and we still friends, Groza.
0: Yeah, after all, we both like riding.
2: Oh, and playing the guitar.
3: And singing! Hit it!

0: people and monsters and fairies who are all different. Can they be friends?
1: Yes!
0: That is right! Everyone can! Hey, will you keep it down out here? Sheesh! Well, almost everyone.
2: Celebrating me! Celebrating you! Celebrating us!
3: Hey, looks like Dorian and Gabrielle are making drawings.
4: I drew the things that I like. A puppy, because I want to get one someday. Roller skates, because skating is something I love to do. And a dragon, because I love stories with dragons in them.
5: Nice. I do things I like, too. I do my parakeet buddy, because I like birds. I do these skis, because I'm learning to ski. And I do this laughing face, because I like funny stories and jokes.
4: We both like stories and pets and sports. We just like different kinds.
5: And we like drawing. Want my drawing?
4: Sure. Do you want mine?
5: Sure.
3: Yeah!

0: you terrific.
1: Thanks, y'all.
2: You know, Elmo has so many friends on Sesame Street. There's Abby and Rudy and Big Bird and Chris and...
3: Hey, keep it down, will ya?
2: And Oscar!
3: What about Oscar?
2: Well, Elmo was just thinking about all of Elmo's friends on Sesame Street. Like you, Oscar.
3: What are you talking about? Grouches don't have friends.
2: Oh, sure you do. Oscar's got lots of friends. There's Slimy and Grunchetta.
3: Oh, hold on. Grunchetta and I are not friends. We just like to complain about the same things.
2: You do? That is really sweet.
3: Sweet? Sweet? I am not sweet. I am not... Hang on
2: there.
3: The
2: booty truck is coming. Elmo wonders what Garner and Cookie Monster are baking today. Let's find out, friend.
3: Friend?

0: I got it.
1: 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Can you help me, please?
0: Of course we can help you, because we are... Monster Foodies! It's gonna be easy today, Chef Gonger. We already have spring rolls.
2: 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And just take a look at the recipe. For spring rolls, we need vermicelli rice noodles, lettuce, carrot, cucumber, red cabbage, mung bean sprouts, rice paper, and a sauce for dipping.
0: Oh, okay, well, we have everything over here.
2: Oh.
0: Look at this.
2: Oh, Cookie.
0: Yeah.
2: Oh, Cookie.
0: Yeah.
2: Oh, Cookie. Oh. Where's the mung bean sprouts? You ate them.
0: Yeah, me ate them. Mung bean sprouts, delicious.
2: You know what? I can't even be mad at that. They are delicious.
0: Yeah.
2: Look, we can get some more mung bean sprouts from the farm.
0: Oh, let's go.
2: Come on.
0: Grabbing the tablet.

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1: Hey!
0: Boy, oh boy, oh boy, oh boy. 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
2: 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Mung bean sprouts are grown from these little green beans called mung beans. First, the mung beans need to be rinsed a couple of times with water. Then they are drained and put in a sprouting container. The containers are brought to a dark room where the bean sprouts can grow. After a few days, the sprouts are ready to be harvested.

0: They are rinsed to separate the bean shell from the sprouts. They are then dried before being packaged up to be sold at stores or farmers' markets. Sprouts can be used in many dishes, such as delicious and healthy salads and stir fries.
1: Here are mung bean sprouts to make spring rolls. Cookie and Gonger.
2: Thank you, Farmer Masaharu.
3: Bean sprouts! Bean sprouts! We're coming home with bean sprouts!
4: Okay, Chef Gonger. Me got the mung bean sprouts. Now, me wonder how we make spring rolls.
5: Well, what if we check the recipe?
4: Let's try.
5: Okay, first, we need to boil the vermicelli rice noodles.
4: Rice noodles in. Rice noodles out.
5: Great. Now, let's drill it in. A carrot, a cucumber, and two carrots.
4: Excuse me. Julianne.
5: Oh, not Julianne. Julianne. It means you cut them into little slices. Here, let me show you. Done.
4: Okay. We got the lettuce.
5: Yeah, we sure do.
4: And now the mung bean sprouts.
5: Look at how colorful it is. Now, soak the rice paper. Lay the rice paper in the water for 5 seconds.
4: Soaky, soaky, soaky. Okay, here we go.
5: Yeah, looking good. Okay, Cookie, fill them up.
4: We got one leaf of lettuce, a little carrots, cucumbers, some red cabbage, the mung bean sprouts, and a little itty-bitty pile of noodles.
5: Yeah.
4: Roly, roly, ta-da. Vietnamese spring rolls? Done.
5: Mm.
4: And don't forget the dipping sauce.
5: Oh, yeah. Oh, that was delicious, Cookie.
4: So yummy. Wonder. So long, spring rolls.
5: Peace out, mung bean sprout. Oh, Cookie Monster.
4: Yeah?
5: I got this nice for you.
4: Boy. Nummy,
5: it's good?
4: Yeah. That lovely. Oh, the thing. Yeah.
6: Thank you so much, Cookie Monster and Gonger, for my favorite Vietnamese food, spring rolls. I'm so excited to share them with my friends.
7: It's delicious.
5: You're welcome, Cam.
4: Yeah.
5: Yay.
8: Happy Lovely Monsters to the rescue. We make yummy food just for you.

0: today, Elmo is helping Gabrielle.
1: Hey.
0: And Grandma Nell.
2: Hi.
0: With the gardening.
1: Oh,
0: and so is Tango. Oh, what did you find, Tango?
1: A butterfly.
3: Oh, why, hello, fluttery friend. This is a monarch butterfly. Monarchs are very, very special, so I am always happy when one visits my garden.
1: Ooh, a special butterfly. I have to draw this in my notebook.
0: Butterfly. Oh, no. It fluttered away.
1: I wonder how we can get our butterfly friend to come back to the garden.
0: Great question, Gabrielle.

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1: Nature Explorers!
2: You could be a Nature Explorer, too!
1: Come on, observe and look closely with us!
2: Binoculars!
1: Check!
2: Magnify!

0: Grandma Nell is so happy when her fluttery friends are around.
1: Yeah, Elmo really hopes we can get the butterfly to come back.

0: What's that, Tango? Did you find the butterfly?
1: Come on! There it is!
0: Hmm, the butterfly seems to really like this flower. Oh, no! Don't flutter by, butterfly! Now the butterfly seems to like these fuzzy purple flowers more than those ones.
1: Oh, Grandma Nell's butterfly friend just doesn't want to visit our garden.
0: The butterfly seems to really like some flowers more than others. That gives me an idea! Come on!
1: Okay.
2: So what did you observe, nature explorers?
0: Well, we observed that the monarch butterfly likes to land on certain flowers more than others.
2: You're right, Gabrielle. The butterflies prefer these flowers because they like the nectar. It's a sweet treat. That's a coneflower. That one is a milkweed. And that flower is called a blazing star.
1: Oh, Elmo loves blazing stars, too.
0: So I had an idea, Grandma Nell. What if we plant all those flowers together, right here?
1: Oh, then maybe the butterfly would come back because it likes the flowers. What do you think, Grandma Nell?
2: I think that's an excellent idea, nature explorers. Come on, let's plant a butterfly garden.
3: Yes, let's do it!
1: Likes coneflowers, milkweed, and blazing stars.
0: Now we just have to wait and see if the butterfly will come back.
1: Oh.

0: nature explorers. You got our monarch friends to come back to the garden. I am so happy.
1: Good job, nature explorers.
2: And great nature exploring.
1: Bye-bye, explorers. We hope you had fun finding out about friends with us today.
3: All of these people and monsters and grouches and fairies that you see in this mural are the same in many ways, but they are also different in many ways.
1: Can they be friends?
3: Get this mind line. But yes, the answer is yes. Yes, they are all friends. And that concludes today's report. See you next time on Sesame Street.
1: That was almost long.
3: Oh, sorry.

0: 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And the water.
1: Do you like the coffee?
0: Huh?
1: Do you like the coffee?
0: Hi, Dad. Hi. Hi, Mommy. 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
2: Hi, Mommy.
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0: run together after that. Okay, this one.
1: Let's go up.
0: Five. Aisha, go five.
1: Yay! Yeah! Follow me. I'm not going to run away. I just want to do monkey bars.
0: Okay, the bot is so cold.
1: And not go out like this. You're not cold.
2: Yeah, 밖으로 다 보인다.
0: Yay!
1: 미치, 대박.
0: Yay!
3: Grace, 손 좀 볼 수 있어?

0: before we go in the water, we are going to go over a bit of health and safety, the hazards of surfing here in WA. Does that sound good?
1: Yeah, yeah, sounds good.
2: I'm so happy. I didn't know I had a wetsuit. I thought I was going in this. I was so, like, I'm going to be so cold.
3: Now is the windy and the
4: it's a little bit, the sea is quite strong.
2: Yeah.
4: We're now getting a cold front that's coming up from the southwest. So that's actually bringing some big swell.

Welcome to EBS Weedahan Swap, Great Minds. My name is Sir Jonathan Bate, and I'm a biographer, critic, broadcaster, and professor of literature at Arizona State University in the USA and Oxford University in the UK. I've written many books about William Shakespeare and have edited his complete works for the Royal Shakespeare Company. So I'm delighted to be sharing with you my passion for the greatest writer in the history of the world. In this first episode, we're going to ask, who was Shakespeare? We'll discover that he was the son of a glovemaker from a little town in the Midlands of England called Stratford-upon-Avon. He married a woman called Anne Hathaway, was father to three children. But he went to London and became an actor and then a playwright.

This was the man whose pen gave voice to Hamlet and Macbeth and King Lear, so many of the greatest characters in the history of theatre and literature. He was born in April 1564 in that little town of Stratford, and he was lucky to survive because very soon after he was born, an outbreak of plague ran through the town. And plague, the sudden death that it brought, would be a shadow across the whole of his life. He was lucky, though, in that his father was a counsellor for the town, and that meant that young Will Shakespeare went for free to the local grammar school. The time when he was born, the Tudor period of English history, was one when there was a great expansion of the number of schools for boys. The hope was, for the court and the officials of the age, that they would educate middle-class boys to become servants of the state. So it was that from an early age, Shakespeare went daily to school where he studied Latin. It was called a grammar school because they spent all their time studying grammar. That meant that Shakespeare became exposed to two things that were enormously important for his career. One was the art of language, of using words effectively, using words to persuade an audience, the art that was called rhetoric. And the second was the power of literature. In order to learn Latin, he studied the great writers of ancient Rome. Playwrights such as Terence and Plautus, who originated classical comedy, and Seneca, who originated tragedy. And he studied and fell in love with poetry, especially the poetry of Ovid, who told wonderful stories of the transformations of human beings through passion. We don't know exactly when Shakespeare left school. It seems that his father ran into financial problems, so perhaps he left school quite young to help his father in the shop making gloves, cutting leather. There is then a short period where we lose track of Shakespeare. Perhaps he became a schoolmaster in the country. But we do know that he turned up in London at the end of the 1580s in his mid-20s. He began as an actor, but had a talent for words. Those skills of language he had learnt at school were now being put to good use. But the established dramatists were not entirely happy that this young man without a university education was coming along and beginning to steal their thunder. One of the earliest references we have to Shakespeare was from a rival dramatist, a man called Robert Greene, who had been educated at Cambridge University. And he described Shakespeare as an upstart crow, beautified with our feathers, who thinks himself the only shake scene in the country, with his tiger's heart wrapped in a player's hide. Now, what Greene is saying there is that an actor really should not take on the role of being a writer. The established writers who were highly successful in the theatre, Robert Greene, Christopher Marlowe and others, all had a university education. And Greene here, in calling Shakespeare an upstart crow beautified with our feathers, is both

rather snobbish because Shakespeare was a country boy without a university education. But he's also suggesting that Shakespeare is borrowing the words of Greene's own plays. Now, it does seem to be the case that that is how Shakespeare began his career. There was an existing repertoire of plays, and Shakespeare seems to have been brought in to change them, to revise them, improve them, make them more interesting, more entertaining. His great gift for the use of language and the development of psychologically complicated characters meant that soon he was an established dramatist. He was also a rather clever businessman. He and his fellow actors grouped themselves together and formed a new acting company called the Lord Chamberlain's Men. The Lord Chamberlain was the official at court who oversaw entertainments at court and also whose office made sure that plays were politically acceptable. They had to read their plays to a court official before they had permission to stage them, just in case they said something of which the Queen, Queen Elizabeth, and the court did not approve of. The clever thing about Shakespeare and his fellow actors forming their company was that they could take a share of the profits from their performances. Until then, dramatists would simply write on what's called a piecework basis. That's to say, they would produce a play and be paid a little bit of money, maybe a shilling per act, by the producer. It was always the producer who made the money. But by taking control of their theatre, Shakespeare began to make money and indeed to achieve fame. By the end of the 1590s, when he's turning towards his 30s, he has become the best known dramatist of the age. Times, though, were changing. As Shakespeare really got into his stride as a dramatist, writing comedies, historical plays, and tragedies, the reign of Queen Elizabeth I was coming to an end, and there were difficult times, bad harvests, a problem with Ireland, wars abroad, and because the Queen had no child, an uncertainty over who was going to be the next monarch. In 1603, the old Queen died, and the King of Scotland, King James, became King of England as well. Fortunately for Shakespeare and his fellow actors, King James loved the theatre, and indeed one of the first things he did upon coming to London and becoming King of England as well as Scotland was to give Shakespeare's acting company a new name. They were now the King's Men, and they performed at court more often than any other acting company. It's very important to understand that the patronage of the court was essential to the survival of the acting companies. Plays were put on in public in the London theatres, and in the next episode we will explore those theatres in more detail. But plays were also put on at court for Christmas festivities or royal weddings, or if there were visiting diplomats, the acting companies were summoned to court to put on a play for the entertainment of the king and his family. His wife was also a great lover of theatre. Many of the surviving records of Shakespeare's life and work come from the court accounts, where we see them being paid.

to play at court. Sometimes they were invited at quite short notice, and that meant they had to work up an old play to go back to their repertoire to find a play that had not been performed before. The court performances were also particularly important because there were periods when the public theatres were closed. As we saw from the beginning of Shakespeare's life, the plague was a constant worry, and in times of plague, the theatres were closed. Obviously, a place where large crowds are gathered together would very quickly lead to the spread of infection. So the moment that plague came to London, the theatres were closed, and then the actors would go on the road and perform in the provinces. But during those years of King James's reign, after 1603, there were indeed long periods of plague closure. And at that time, Shakespeare went back to Stratford-upon-Avon, to his family, and wrote fewer plays, but they were longer, more complicated, very profound plays. This was the period when he wrote his great tragedies. Macbeth, Othello, and tragedies too about ancient Rome, Antony and Cleopatra, and Coriolanus. Throughout this series, we will be exploring many of Shakespeare's greatest plays, the comedies of his earlier life, and then these tragedies written in the reign of King James. Gradually, though, the plague abated, and in the years 1609, 1610, Shakespeare was back in London writing a final group of plays, including a work of extraordinary magic and romance called The Tempest that was the final play that he wrote alone. We don't know exactly why he stopped writing around 1611, when he is only in his mid-40s. Perhaps he was ill. Perhaps he was just tired. Perhaps he had said all he had to say. Whatever the reason, he spends more time back in Stratford-upon-Avon, and he shares his writing with other younger dramatists. It's as if he is ready to pass on the torch, so to speak. So his final couple of plays, one of which was about the life of Queen Elizabeth's father, King Henry VIII, those final plays were written in collaboration with a dramatist called John Fletcher, who would take over as the playwright for the King's Men. Shakespeare lives until the year 1616, but we see very little of him in those last 3 or 4 years. He has made his money, he is back at his home, he is a gentleman. About half his plays have been published in little paperback volumes that could be picked up at the theatre or on the bookstalls around St Paul's Cathedral. But he does not publish his complete works. It's only 3 years after his death that his fellow actors, John Hemmings, Henry Condell, and Richard Burbage, who had played so many of the great parts, such as Hamlet and King Lear. Only then did they begin to gather together all the plays in order to produce a big edition of the complete works. That was an enormously complicated process. It took several years, so it was not until 1623 that the great book was published, which we call the First Folio.

It's a large format book with 36 plays in double columns. Histories, comedies and tragedies. 36 works of extraordinary genius by Shakespeare, put together by his fellow actors, who write a preface speaking of his genius, of the speed and facility of his writing. And so it was that 7 years after Shakespeare was buried in the Church of Holy Trinity in his hometown of Stratford, his works were put into print, and there began the process of him being admired throughout the nation, throughout Europe, ultimately throughout the world. We'll discover in a later episode how Shakespeare's global fame took off. Welcome to EBS Widahan Swap, Great Minds. My name is Sir Jonathan Bate, and I'm a biographer, critic, broadcaster, and professor of literature at Arizona State University in the USA and Oxford University in the UK. I've written many books about William Shakespeare and have edited his complete works for the Royal Shakespeare Company. So I'm delighted to be sharing with you my passion for the greatest writer in the history of the world. But to fully understand Shakespeare, we must understand that age. His career unfolded in a time of profound challenges and transitions. He was born and began his career in the reign of Queen Elizabeth I. He concluded his career and died in the reign of her successor, King James, who had been King of Scotland and then became King of England as well. It was also an age of great controversy in matters of religion. We need to remember that during those early centuries, everybody believed in God. The culture of England in Shakespeare's time was profoundly religious. It was compulsory to go to church on Sundays, although not everybody did, and indeed Shakespeare's father was fined for not going to church. But it was a time of religious division. Martin Luther and John Calvin were religious thinkers who took new ideas, wanted to take religion back to the Bible and away from the priests and the Pope. And so that led to the movement that we call the Reformation. The origin of Protestantism, protesting against the power of the Catholic Church. In Shakespeare's England, there was great religious division. The old Catholic faith remained strong, but because of King Henry VIII's divorce and his break from Rome, a new English church, the Anglican Church, was established. Shakespeare's parents would have been born in the time of Catholicism, but for Shakespeare himself, it was essential not to show Catholic loyalty. The religious controversy also meant that many of the old Catholic traditions were abandoned. Protestantism, particularly in its more extreme form, known as Puritanism, believed that you should not have images of God, images of Jesus and the saints. At the same time, the old
medieval plays dramatizing the Bible stories

were banned. It may well be that Shakespeare's first experience of theatre as a child was seeing these so-called mystery plays that told the biblical stories in the nearby town of Coventry. But those plays were banned. You were not allowed to put God onto the stage. And that is why Shakespeare's historical plays go back to pagan antiquity, to ancient Greece and ancient Rome, not to the biblical stories. All plays had to be read by a court official and could be censored. The dramatist, the acting company, could get into big trouble if they said the wrong thing. And yet at the same time, Shakespeare is profoundly aware of these religious controversies, but his references to them tend to be slightly below the surface of his plays. Let me explain what I mean by that with an example. The most famous of all his plays was Hamlet. Hamlet begins with the ghost of Hamlet's father coming to tell young Hamlet that he has been murdered by his brother. And the ghost specifically says that he has come from a place where he is burning in fire until his sins are washed away. That place was called Purgatory. But Purgatory was a Roman Catholic idea that was abolished in Protestant thinking because there is no warrant for it in the Bible. Now, young Hamlet is a student, and we specifically learn that he is a student at the University of Wittenberg. But Wittenberg was the place where Martin Luther, the father of the Protestant Reformation, studied and taught and really began the Reformation. So what we have in Hamlet is old Hamlet coming from a Catholic world, young Hamlet from a Protestant world. And that's a remarkable example of Shakespeare being attuned to these religious controversies of the age. It was also a divided age politically. The Tudor dynasty, which began with Henry VII, grandfather of Shakespeare's queen, Queen Elizabeth, then Henry VIII, his son, then Elizabeth. This was the Tudor dynasty. They had only come to power in 1485 after a long period of civil war in England, the so-called Wars of the Roses between the houses of York and Lancaster. Shakespeare's earliest plays, the plays which really made his name as a dramatist, were the story of the Wars of the Roses, particularly in the reign of King Henry VI. Of course, there was always a worry that civil war might break out again, perhaps due to the religious controversies or due to discontent among the earls of the north of England, whose power had gradually diminished as King Henry VIII and Queen Elizabeth centralised the government of the time. There was anxiety too about England against Scotland. And then there was the question of the two other nations that made up the British Isles, Wales, which the English had conquered long before, and Ireland, which they had tried to conquer but not wholly succeeded. In Shakespeare's later history plays, plays about the reign of King Henry IV,

there is a rebellion that comes from the earls in the north, but also from Wales, in the character of a Welsh nationalist called Owen Glendower. And Ireland remains a perpetual problem. In Shakespeare's best-known historical play, King Henry V, there is another war, the war between England and France. England and France had been fighting each other for centuries, but by the time of Queen Elizabeth, France had been lost. In the play Henry V, Shakespeare imagines a time of English triumph in France at the Battle of Agincourt.

And at that battle, he includes an Englishman, a Scotsman, a Welshman, and an Irishman, all fighting together. Henry V is a play of tremendous patriotism. The band of brothers, as King Henry calls his soldiers, fight triumphantly against the French. Yet at the same time, Shakespeare is profoundly aware of the tragedy of war, the pain, the loss, the suffering, the way that ordinary people become, in the words of his character, Sir John Falstaff, food for powder. At the end of that play, Henry V, Shakespeare reflects on the way that peace does not last for long in England, and that fear of the return of war is something that haunts the drama of the time. But when King James comes to the throne, he really tries to bring peace to Europe. He brings the war with Spain to an end. And rather remarkably, at the peace conference at the very beginning of King James's reign, Shakespeare and his acting company are there. They have become the king's men, and they have a job as attendants, court officials, during the peace ceremony. The other thing that changes when King James comes to the throne is that because he has united the thrones of England and Scotland, Shakespeare began writing about Britain. In Elizabeth's time, he's always writing about England. It's a famous line in King Henry V, "Cry God for Harry, England, and St. George." St. George, the patron saint of England. But in King James's reign, Shakespeare writes about Britain. He writes the tragedy of King Lear, Lear, King of Britain. Let's think a little bit more about that theatre for which Shakespeare wrote. When he went to London and became an actor, he became friends with the Burbage family. They were a great theatre company. James Burbage had built the first theatre in London. He called it the theatre. His son, Richard Burbage, became the leading actor who played all the great parts, such as Hamlet and Macbeth and King Lear. So the Burbages, Shakespeare, other actors, they get together, they perform at the theatre, and then in 1599, they build their own theatre called the Globe. There is an accurate reconstruction of it in London today, on very close to the very site of the theatre, where one can see the plays performed in their original setting. It was an open-air theatre, with the audience standing around. The platform reaches out into the auditorium, and so there's a very direct, very intimate relationship between the actors and the audience. And anybody could come to the theatre. So there is a sense of this theatre being a public space, a place where all classes come together.

At the same time, the plays would be performed at court for the monarchy, the nobles, the elite audience. So there is a sense in which Shakespeare is simultaneously writing for different audiences. There are moments of great sophistication, references to classical mythology and so forth, which would perhaps only be understood by the more elite spectators. But then also moments of physical comedy, jokes, clowning, which would be for the benefit of the so-called groundlings, the people who stood in the pit. And you can see this mixture of classes in the very range of characters within the plays. Typically, Shakespeare will always include lower class characters as well as upper class characters. And often he'll distinguish between them by having the upper class characters speaking in verse, the lower class in prose. And he'll have a great mix of styles. His comedies will include moments of sadness, of tragedy. His tragedies will include moments of laughter, of comedy. There will be spectacle scenes with enormous amounts of actors on stage, fighting battles, having debates. But then there will also be more private scenes, scenes with lovers, and scenes when a character is alone on stage, speaking directly to the audience, revealing their thoughts to the audience in the form of writing we call a soliloquy, an opening up of the psychology of each character. To be or not to be, that is the question. Whether 'tis nobler in the mind to suffer the slings and arrows of outrageous fortune, or to take arms against a sea of trouble, and by opposing, end them. And that's the amazing thing about Shakespeare. He gives voice to such a variety of characters, men and women, the old, the young, the public, the private, the rich, the poor. The whole world is there. All the world, says one of his characters, is a stage, and all the men and women merely players. Shakespeare explores that great theatre of the world, and in so doing, he brings to life the conflicts and dilemmas of his own age, but he speaks to every age. Let's go on in future episodes to explore 10 of his greatest plays. Welcome to EBS Widahan Swap, Great Minds. My name is Sir Jonathan Bate, and I'm a biographer, critic, broadcaster, and professor of literature at Arizona State University in the USA and Oxford University in the UK. I've written many books about William Shakespeare and have edited his complete works for the Royal Shakespeare Company. So I'm delighted to be sharing with you my passion for the greatest writer in the history of the world. In this episode, we're going to look at Romeo and Juliet, the world's most famous love story. But it's also a study in speed, in violence, and in fate. Written in the mid-1590s, when Shakespeare was mastering both romantic comedy and lyrical tragedy, the play pulses with youthful energy. Romeo and Juliet fall in love not slowly, but at first sight, and we'll find how they speak in shared sonnets, their language as intoxicating as their passion. And yet the poetry is shadowed by a society riven with ancient grudges and rigid codes of honour. This episode

And in the opening scene of the play, we see servants of each house engaging in street fighting, like rival drug gangs or rival football supporters. It sets up this sense of drama and the potential for violence. But among the young men of the House of Montagu, there is also thought of love, of passion. Romeo, son of the Montagu house, is in love with a girl called Rosaline. But we never see Rosaline. Romeo is mocked by his friends, particularly his friend Mercutio, who's a character of tremendous wit and energy and linguistic verve. Meanwhile, in the house of Capulet, a marriage is being arranged. At this time, across Europe, arranged marriages would have been the norm for aristocratic, elite, and wealthy families. Marriage was all about securing the future of the family estate, of making alliances between great households. So Capulet wishes to marry off his daughter, Juliet, to a count called Paris, obviously a very good match. Juliet is only 13 years old. This is remarkably young. It's interesting that the story of Romeo and Juliet had been told before. As in nearly all his plays, Shakespeare is actually adapting, dramatizing, changing and innovating upon an existing story. In the existing story, Juliet is rather older, so it's quite striking that Shakespeare makes her so young. It's true that royal marriages were sometimes arranged at such a very young age, but 13 really is very young. And I think the reason for this is that Shakespeare wants to give a sense of the extraordinary freshness, the youth of Juliet and Romeo. Romeo's age is never given explicitly, but we imagine that he too is a teenager. This is the time of puberty, of adolescence, of the first growth of feelings of love, passion, sexual desire. So Romeo, Mercutio, his friends, they go off to a ball that is arranged by the Capulet family. And it's there at the ball that Romeo and Juliet meet for the first time, and they fall instantly in love. And there's a beautiful dance, and during the dance they speak with each other, and their words begin to dance. They actually speak between them, collectively, a sonnet. The sonnet, the poem of 14 lines that is the most traditional form of love poetry. So Romeo speaks the first four lines of the sonnet. If I profane with my unworthiest hand this holy shrine, the gentle sin is this. My lips, two blushing pilgrims, ready stand to smooth that rough touch with a tender kiss. Juliet, the next four lines. Good pilgrim, you do wrong your hand too much, which mannerly devotion shows in this, for saints have hands that pilgrims' hands do touch, and palm to palm is holy palmer's kiss. So you have to imagine them holding their palms together as they dance and speak. Romeo, have not saints' lips and holy palmers too? Juliet, I, pilgrim, lips that they must use in prayer. Romeo, O then, dear saint, let lips do what hands do. They pray, grant thou, lest faith turn to despair. Juliet, saints do not move, though grant for prayer's sake. Romeo, then move not while my prayer's effect I take.

He kisses her and says, "Thus from my lips, by thine, my sin is purged." It's a wonderful combination of the language of religion, the idea of the pilgrim, with the language of love, the touching of the hands, then the touching of the lips. After the ball, Romeo comes back into the orchard, and Shakespeare uses his language to bring the scene alive. We need to remember there were not elaborate stage sets at the time. He writes for a bare stage. It's the words, the poetry that evokes the scene, the atmosphere. And Juliet appears at her window. "Soft, what light through yonder window breaks," says Romeo. It is the east, and Juliet is the sun. Juliet appears at the window. In later stagings, it becomes a balcony rather than a window, and Romeo climbs up onto the balcony. But in the original staging, there's no balcony, just a window. But they speak their lines of love. Romeo wishes to consummate the relationship even there. But Juliet says, "Well, wait a minute, you know, we do need to get married first." And so Romeo goes to his friend, the friar, and arranges a very hasty wedding. And of course, this is important for Juliet because she's about to be married off to Paris. Shakespeare is setting up an opposition between the arranged marriage and the idea of marrying for love. Meanwhile, though, things are not going well in the street, in the conflict between the houses of Capulet and Montague. There's a fight in the street. Tybalt, who's Juliet's cousin, and Mercutio, Romeo's friend, get into a fight, and they are both killed. Mercutio, this extraordinary character of such energy, such vitality, but he loses faith, really, in both the houses. "A plague on both your houses," he says, as he dies. And of course, Mercutio then wants to revenge for the death of his friend, and Mercutio kills Tybalt. And that means that Romeo is going to be sent into exile. And so the pace becomes more and more rapid. Juliet, now they've been hastily married, she wants to see Romeo to consummate the marriage. And this is one of the really remarkable things about the play, that in traditional love poetry, the driving force is always the man. The woman is the sort of the passive figure. She's perhaps a little bit reluctant. But here it is Juliet who takes the reins. She imagines the sun being pulled by horses, being dragged towards night. She wants the night to come so that Romeo will come to her. And she has an absolutely remarkable soliloquy. "Come, civil night, thou sober-suited matron all in black, and learn me how to lose a winning match played for a pair of stainless maidenhoods." So she's asking for her maidenhood, her virginity, to be taken. "Come, night, come, Romeo, come, thou day in night, for thou wilt lie upon the wings of night, whiter than new snow upon a raven's back. Come, gentle night, come, loving, black-browed night, give me my Romeo, and when I shall die, take him and cut him out in little stars, and he will make the face of heaven so fine that all the world will be in love with night and pay no worship to the garish sun. Oh, I have bought the mansion of a love, but not possessed it. And though I am sold, not yet enjoyed." And so there is then a night of passion, a night of full sexual enjoyment between these young lovers. But they have to be parted. Romeo has to go into exile. How on earth can the situation be saved? Well, the friar thinks he has a clever plan. He gives a sleeping potion to Juliet that will give the impression
that she is dead, and that will mean she won't have to marry Paris. And then, the friar says, we'll send a letter to Romeo in his exile to let him know that if he goes to the tomb of the Capulets, where the body of Juliet has been laid, she will wake up and lovers will be reunited and we'll have a happy ending, a Hollywood ending. A plague on both your houses, Mercutio has said metaphorically, but a literal plague then descends upon Verona. So the messenger who is supposed to take the letter to Romeo to tell him the plan does not get through. Romeo never receives the message, which means that when he returns, he goes to the tomb of the Capulets. He sees the body of Juliet. He does not know she is only sleeping. He assumes that she is dead, and so he takes his own life. Immediately after that, Juliet awakes. And what does she see? She sees the body of Romeo. She kills herself. The lovers do not get the happy ending. It's an extraordinary way in which the play has taken what are really the conventions of comedy. The convention of romantic comedy is that you have young lovers who encounter some form of resistance. Typically at this time it would be parents who don't want them to marry, but they overcome the resistance, perhaps with the help of a clever servant, and they are reunited. That is the structure of comedy, the classical structure of comedy. But Shakespeare takes that rom-com plot, the romantic comedy plot, and turns it to tragedy. And yet there is a sense that there is an element of positivity at the end of the play, because the shock of the death of these young lovers is such that the houses of Montague and Capulet agree to bring to an end their long dispute. And there is a sense in which the lovers are like sacrificial victims, like martyrs, who bring about peace to the community. But what we remember from the play is their love, their passion, and their fame. And in particular, this extraordinary sense of Juliet's agency. The last lines of the play memorialise them, but the very last line speaks of Juliet and her Romeo. Not, as is conventional, the man possessing the woman, Romeo and his Juliet, but Juliet and her Romeo. It's a remarkable ending to a play that is so full of energy, of youth, of passion, and in which we really see Shakespeare's poetic style maturing. You can even see this in a technical sense, because at the beginning of the play, where Romeo is in love with Rosaline, the verse is very simple. The lines are typically written in rhyming couplets. But as the play unfolds, we move towards the more sophisticated form of blank verse, unrhymed verse, of the sort that we saw in Juliet's beautiful speech. So we've seen Mercutio's mercurial wit, the combustible fury of Tybalt. Along the way, we have the comic realism of Juliet's nurse and this Friar Lawrence who plays such a key part in the unfolding of the plot. But above all, we've seen how Shakespeare's language, the verse, the rhyming couplets quickening into the blank verse, these extraordinary metaphors of light and darkness come through the play and create an extraordinary vivid sense of this world where the parents do not listen, where the timing is always slightly off, where love is both a rebellion and a sacrifice. Romeo and Juliet, it's not a sentimental tragedy. It is a fierce, dazzling elegy for what might have been.
Welcome to EBS Widahan Swap.

Great minds. My name is Sir Jonathan Bate, and I'm a biographer, critic, broadcaster, and professor of literature at Arizona State University in the USA and Oxford University in the UK. I've written many books about William Shakespeare and have edited his complete works for the Royal Shakespeare Company. So I'm delighted to be sharing with you my passion for the greatest writer in the history of the world. In our last episode, we looked at Romeo and Juliet, the great love story of Shakespeare's early career. In this one, we're going to explore a play that he wrote at almost exactly the same time, and one that, in some senses, tells the same story, but with a very different ending. It's A Midsummer Night's Dream. Written at the height of his early comic powers, the play fuses classical myth and English folklore, courtly romance and clownish farce. So this episode explores the layered structure of the play, in which we meet four lovers lost in a wood, a troupe of rustic actors rehearsing a play, and a supernatural realm of fairies ruled by King Oberon and Queen Titania. And at the heart of it all, weaving it all together, is Robin Goodfellow, or Puck, the merry wanderer of the night, a spirit, a sprite, whose mischief triggers transformation, but also insight.

As in Romeo and Juliet, the play begins with a proposed arranged marriage. Hermia is the daughter of a court gentleman, a well-to-do man, and she is to marry Demetrius. That is what the father wishes, an arranged marriage. But Hermia is in love with a different man, a man called Lysander. And to make matters more complicated, Hermia has a friend called Helena who has previously been going out with Demetrius. But Demetrius has, as we would now say, dumped her. But Helena is still in love with her ex. How on earth are we going to resolve this dilemma? Well, the first thing the lovers need to do is to get away from the court, where the Duke Theseus and his wife, the Queen Hippolyta, whom he has actually captured in war and, it seems, forced into marriage, where they and the courtiers are dominating the world. The lovers need to escape from this. So off they go into the woods. The play is set in ancient Greece, in Athens, and it's in the woods outside Athens that the strange events take place. But actually, although nominally we are in Athens, really we are in the English woods, the woods perhaps around Shakespeare's own home of Stratford-upon-Avon, deep in the Forest of Arden. Because ruling over the woodland world, the world of the night, are these figures out of folklore: King Oberon, Titania, Queen of the Fairies, and then the spirit Puck. But Oberon and Titania are not a happy married couple. We find that they are having a quarrel, and because they are the king and queen of nature, there's a sense that nature is disrupted as a result of their quarrel. The green corn hath rotted ere his youth attained a beard. The nine men's morris is filled up with mud. It's terrible, terrible weather, meaning the harvest can't be gathered in. The moon, the governess of floods, pale in her anger, washes all the air. That rheumatic disease

Days do abound. The spring, the summer, the chiding autumn, angry winter change their wonted liveries, and the mazed world by their increase now knows not which is which. And this same progeny of evils comes from our debate, from our dissension. We are their parents and original. Shakespeare is fascinated by this idea of things that happen psychologically have a physical effect in the wider world. Well, the lovers find themselves in the woods, and the tensions between them begin to rack up. Helena and Hermia start fighting with each other over this question of Demetrius. Hermia says, "I frown upon Demetrius, yet he loves me still." Helena says, "Ovid, your frowns would teach my smiles such skill." Hermia, "I give him curses, yet he gives me love." Helena, "Oh, that my prayers could such affection move." Hermia, "The more I hate, the more he follows me." Helena, "The more I love, the more he hateth me." How on earth can this love-hate series of relationships be resolved? Well, the answer comes when Oberon gives Puck a magic potion. Puck places it on the eyes of a sleeping character, and then when they wake up, they fall in love with the first person that they see. Now, potentially, if you get this right, it's going to allow Hermia to be with Lysander and Demetrius to fall back in love, because he was in love with her once before, with Helena. But in this confused world of the middle of the night, it's so much a night play, a Midsummer Night's Dream, things go wrong and there's even greater confusion. That confusion develops even more when another group of characters come into play. Theseus and Hippolyta have recently got married, and in Elizabethan times, when there's a royal wedding, you need a play to perform at the wedding as part of the celebration. And so it is that a company of working class actors, they're called rude mechanicals, there's a tinker, a weaver, just down-to-earth merchants, workers, they decide they're going to put on a play for the royal festivities, and they go into the woods to rehearse it. Now, the play that they choose is called The Story of Pyramus and Thisbe. They come from rival households. They are not allowed to marry. They therefore run away into the woods in the hope that they can marry, but there is a tragic ending. Does that sound familiar? It's just like the story of Romeo and Juliet. So the actors are going to put on a play that is a tragedy, but because they are these comic actors, they make a bit of a mess of it, and it really becomes a tragedy full of comedy. And at the centre is the weaver, Nick Bottom, who's a great enthusiast. In fact, he wants to play all the parts himself. He loves play acting so much. Now, in the course of their rehearsals, Bottom comes on wearing the head of an ass, a donkey. And what then happens is that Puck puts the magic flower, the love juice, on the eyes of the sleeping Titania. So when she wakes up, who is the first person she sees? Bottom with the ass's head. This, as in Ovid, is literally a metamorphosis of a human into a kind of animal. And so you have this extraordinary scene of Titania, the queen, in love with someone who's half donkey. Very strange indeed. And in some theatre productions, really rather risky, especially given that there was

queen, a fairy queen, in the form of Queen Elizabeth. For Bottom, though, it's the most extraordinary experience, the dream of a working man being made love to by the Queen. When he finally wakes, he describes it as almost a kind of divine experience. I have had a most rare vision. I had a dream past the wit of man to say what dream it was. Man is but an ass if he goes about to expound this dream. The eye of man hath not heard. The ear of man hath not seen. Man's hand is not able to taste, his tongue to conceive, nor his heart to report what my dream was. Well, of course, he's mingled the senses there, hasn't he? The eye of man hath not heard, the ear of man hath not seen. Bottom's dream is this kind of strange fantasy in which he imagines a kind of heaven but mixes it all up. He's actually misquoting a very famous passage in the Bible where St. Paul speaks of how the human senses cannot possibly understand the glory of the kingdom of heaven. It's another moment where Shakespeare is really being very subversive in this play, which superficially is so full of comedy, of slapstick, of joy, but beneath the surface is strange, quite dark. When the lovers are finally reconciled, when the love potion is put on the correct eyes, there is a sense that the dream is over and everything is going to be okay. Theseus and Hippolyta come hunting in the woods where they meet the lovers. And Theseus at that point reflects upon the strangeness of this world. And in so reflecting, he really gives us an insight into Shakespeare thinking about the strangeness and the magic of the art of poetry. Poetry, drama, it's all about make-believe, isn't it? "It is strange, my Theseus," says Hippolyta, "that these lovers speak of. More strange than true," says Theseus. "I never may believe these antic fables nor these fairy toys. Lovers and madmen have such seething brains, such shaping fantasies, that apprehend more than cool reason ever comprehends. The lunatic, the lover, and the poet are of imagination all compact. One sees more devils than vast hell can hold. That is the madman. The lover, all as frantic, sees Helen's beauty in a brow of Egypt, Helen the most beautiful woman in history, Helen of Troy. The poet's eye, in a fine frenzy rolling, doth glance from heaven to earth, from earth to heaven. And as imagination bodies forth the forms of things unknown, the poet's pen turns them to shape and gives to airy nothings a local habitation and a name. Such tricks hath strong imagination." So Theseus is suggesting there that the work of imagination, the work of poetry, of playmaking, of theatre, is all an illusion. But Hippolyta comes in and says, well, it's not entirely the case. All the story of the night told over, and all their minds transfigured so together, more witnesseth than fancy's images, and grows to something of great constancy. Hippolyta, the female character, seems to understand more than the male. She sees that real change has taken place, that the dreamlike experience of the adventures in the woodland, which is a metaphor for the dreamlike experience of playgoing,

of theatre itself that the audience have gone through, that these things bring us to a deeper truth, to a kind of transfiguration and to something of great constancy. The rude mechanicals then put on their play. There is much mirth at their expense, but the lovers are reconciled and Puck comes on at the end of the play, wishing peace upon the household. So we've seen in this play, as in Romeo and Juliet, a sense of the enchantment of love, but we've also seen the delusions of love, and there's been this sense of transformation, of release into something that is constant. What we love, says Shakespeare, may not always be what we should love, but the imagination has its own truth. Throughout A Midsummer Night's Dream, the language has danced with lightness. There are rhymes, there are songs, there are magical spells. Yet beneath the comedy, there has been a deeper meditation on order and chaos, day and night, art and nature. As Theseus prepares for marriage and Bottom dreams of greatness in his extraordinary vision, the play asks what theatre itself can do, how it can transport, transfigure, suspend our disbelief. In A Midsummer Night's Dream, Shakespeare invites us to lose ourselves only to find something richer when we return. The dream is floating, insubstantial, but somehow the truth, the insight, are permanent. Welcome to EBS We Die Han Swap, Great Minds. My name is Sir Jonathan Bate, and I'm a biographer, critic, broadcaster, and professor of literature at Arizona State University in the USA and Oxford University in the UK. I've written many books about William Shakespeare and have edited his complete works for the Royal Shakespeare Company. So I'm delighted to be sharing with you my passion for the greatest writer in the history of the world. In this episode, we're going to leave the stage and talk about Shakespeare's sonnets. More intimate than the plays, Shakespeare's 154 sonnets offer a window into the most private theatre of all, the mind in love. So in this episode, we step away from the stage and into the study, the writer's closet, where we explore how these dazzling poems navigate desire, time, beauty, betrayal, and mortality. Shakespeare seems to have begun writing sonnets early in his career. Soon after he established his success as an actor and then a dramatist, the theatres were closed because of plague for a period of nearly 2 years between 1592 and 1594. So Shakespeare turned to the writing of poetry. He wrote two long narrative poems in the style of his favourite Roman poet, Ovid. And then he began writing sonnets. It may well be that during those plague years, he was in the household of an aristocrat, perhaps working as a kind of secretary, quite possibly for the Earl of Southampton, a beautiful young gentleman. And then in 1599, a small volume of 20 sonnets was published, attributed to Shakespeare, although in fact not all of them are by him. It was only much later, in the year 1609, that his sonnets went into print. And even then, there was an element of mystery about them, because the volume carried a mysterious dedication. It was dedicated to Master W.

W.H., the only begetter of these ensuing sonnets. Scholars and biographers have wondered for hundreds of years who Master W.H. was. Was it a reference to the Earl of Southampton, whose name was Henry Risley, H.W., with the initials reversed? Or was it somebody else? We simply don't know for sure. All we can say for certainty is that the sonnets are clearly divided into two groups. The first 126 of them are addressed to a fair youth, a young man. "O thou my lovely boy," Shakespeare calls him in one of the sonnets. And then the last 28 are addressed to a lady, whom Shakespeare sometimes calls a dark lady. She is sexual, she's, again, rather mysterious. And in some ways, that is the power of the sonnets, the very mysteriousness of their purpose, their object, is a huge part of their power. All of them have the same form. They are poems of 14 lines, though one of them actually only has 12 lines, but all but that one have the 14 lines. And it takes the form of three groups of four lines with rhymes and a couplet at the end. 4-4-4-2. So the couplet, the rhyme at the end, sort of rounds off the sonnet. And quite often what happens is you get a sort of argument unfolding in the first eight lines and then a shift of emphasis in the next six lines. And there are shifts of emphasis too in the themes and tone of the sonnets. The first 17 of them take the theme of persuading a beautiful young man to get married in order to reproduce his beauty. But they're a little bit routine, the first 17 sonnets. They're a little bit like a composer trying to write a set of variations on a musical theme. But then sonnets 18 to 20, suddenly the tone becomes more profound, the language more complex. "Shall I compare thee to a summer's day? Thou art more lovely and more temperate. Rough winds do shake the darling buds of May, and summer's lease hath all too short a date. Sometime too hot the eye of heaven shines, and often is his gold complexion dimmed, and every fair from fair sometimes declines, by chance or nature's changing course untrimmed. But thy eternal summer shall not fade, nor lose possession of that fair thou owest. Nor shall death brag thou wanderest in his shade, when in eternal lines to time thou growest. So long as men can breathe or eyes can see, so long lives this, and this gives life to thee." Here Shakespeare introduces the idea that the poem itself, the sonnet, is the thing that gives eternal life to the young man. He doesn't need to reproduce himself in the form of a child, because his beauty is reproduced forever in the form of the poem. And that's the theme of trying to defeat time, that Shakespeare keeps coming back to in these sonnets. In the next one, number 19, he begins, "Devouring time, blunt thou the lion's paws, and make the earth devour her own sweet brood." But at the end, in that rhyming couplet, "Yet do thy worst, old time, despite thy wrong, my love shall in my verse ever live young." The verse creates immortality for the beloved. But then there's a sense in which the lovely youth himself is becoming the figure whom Shakespeare loves. Sonnet 20 begins
with rather extraordinary bold lines. A woman's face with nature's own hand painted. Hast thou the master mistress of my passion? A woman's gentle heart, but not acquainted with shifting change as is false women's fashion. A man in hue, all hues in his controlling, which steals men's eyes and women's soul amazeth. And then the poet's voice complains that for a woman wert thou first created, and by addition me of thee defeated, by adding one thing to my purpose nothing. But since she pricked thee out for women's pleasure, mine be thy love, and thy love's use their treasure. The master mistress of the poet's passion. There is a very strong homoerotic element to this and many of the subsequent sonnets. And that's why for many years, particularly in Victorian times, they were rather frowned upon, looked down upon. The idea that Shakespeare is capable of feeling what we might call a bisexual desire is, in some senses, scandalous. Although in his own time, it was actually not uncommon for there to be very strong male-male bonds as well as male-female bonds. But the language of all these sonnets, regardless of whether they're addressed to a real person whom Shakespeare loved, or whether it's more that he's testing the very boundaries of love poetry, whichever way it is, the language is so beautiful. Full many a glorious morning have I seen flatter the mountain tops with sovereign eye, one of the sonnets begins. Glorious sense of comparing love in its full early flowering to the sun on a summer morning. But then there's also that sense of a growing disillusion, of love fading, of lovers fighting. Lovers may be parting, reuniting. And always there is this sense of the movement of time. Like as the waves make toward the pebbled shore, so do our minutes hasten to their end. He writes in Sonnet 60 and speaks of how with age time delves lines on the brow of a great beauty. Nothing can stand in the face of time, and then death, he says. And yet, again the couplet, a turn in the thought, and yet to times in hope my verse shall stand, praising thy worth despite his cruel hand. The idea again that the verse, the poetry, overcomes time. But then there's this sudden turn, this sudden twist. From a sonnet 127 onwards, it's all about a dark lady. It's very explicit about a sexual relationship with this lady. There's a poem of bitter self-castigation about the feelings of lust, the feelings of desire, and the way that it takes possession of you. But then once it is sated, there is a tremendous feeling of loss or disgust. There's a fascination with this dark lady. Again, as with the Fair Youth, we simply don't know who she was. Lots of suggestions have been made, but it's all speculation. What is striking, though, is this sense that she's not conventionally beautiful, and yet she's immensely desirable. One of the things that Shakespeare is doing here is poking fun at the tradition of writing sonnets. Because in the Elizabethan age, every poet wrote a sequence of sonnets. It was a kind of calling card in order to establish yourself as a poet. And there's a convention in the poetry that you describe all the different parts of the beautiful woman, her gorgeous blonde hair, her blue eyes, working your way through every part of the body, describing the fair beauty. Shakespeare says, well, actually, that's a bit superficial, isn't it?
What about writing a sonnet that parodies, that,

deliberately mocks this convention. Sonnet 130 is the one that does this. But again, listen for the sting in the tail, the twist in the tail. My mistress' eyes are nothing like the sun. Coral is far more red than her lips red. If snow be white, why then her breasts are dun. If hairs be wires, black wires grow on her head. She's not the conventionally beautiful blonde. She doesn't have the white skin, the lips more red than coral. I have seen roses damasked red and white, but no such roses see I in her cheeks. And in some perfumes is there more delight than in the breath that from my mistress reeks. I love to hear her speak, yet well I know that music hath a far more pleasing sound. I grant I never saw a goddess go. My mistress, when she walks, treads on the ground. And yet, by heaven, I think my love as rare as any she belied with false compare. It's a brilliant poem, isn't it? Because he's taking all the conventions that are applied to the traditional form of love poetry and saying, that's all fake, that's just a lie. No woman is really more beautiful than a goddess. No woman's voice more beautiful than beautiful music. And yet, he says at the end, despite all that, my love is deep, my love is true. This sense, then, that he's exploring every aspect of love, the good, the bad, the ugly, the beautiful. As I say, scholars have speculated for centuries as to the identity of the fair youth and the dark lady. But I think Shakespeare deliberately keeps those identities tantalizingly veiled. What matters more is the emotional truth of these poems, the ache of absence from your lover, the ecstasy of praise, the shame of lust, the defiance of death. Immortality comes through the poetry. And in a way, what makes the sonnets so special is because they are not specifically addressed to identifiable figures, they speak to us. Each of us can speak the sonnet to our beloved. And of course, that has happened through the ages. Again and again, at weddings, for example, people use one of Shakespeare's great love sonnets. Let me not to the marriage of true minds admit impediments. Love is not love which alters when it alteration finds, or bends with the remover to remove. Oh no, it is an ever-fixed mark that looks on tempests and is never shaken. It is the star to every wandering bark whose worth's unknown, although his height be taken. Love's not time's fool, though rosy lips and cheeks within his bending sickle's compass come. Love alters not with his brief hours and weeks, but bears it out even to the edge of doom. If this be error, and upon me proved, I never writ, nor no man ever loved. Welcome to EBS Widahan Swap, Great Minds. My name is Sir Jonathan Bate, and I'm a biographer, critic, broadcaster, and professor of literature at Arizona State University in the USA and Oxford University in the UK. I've written many books about William Shakespeare and have edited his complete works for the Royal Shakespeare Company. So I'm delighted to be sharing with you my passion for the greatest writer in the history.

play that both dazzles and disturbs. On the surface, it offers the pleasures of romantic comedy. Lovers united by wit and disguise, a brilliant heroine in the figure of Portia. But beneath the festivities lies one of Shakespeare's most troubling portraits, the figure of Shylock, the Jewish moneylender, with his demand for a pound of flesh and his facing of justice. So, The Merchant of Venice. Shakespeare set most of his comedies in Italy. In a way, having the play set at one remove from contemporary London meant that he was less likely to run into trouble with the censor, who always had to read the plays before they could be performed. Venice, though, was a particularly attractive Italian setting because in some ways Venice resembled London. That is to say, it was a seaport and it was a place of trade and mercantile activity. These years, the late 16th century, really were the time when what we might call globalization was taking off, and Venice and London were two of the great ports where traders would come, cultures would mix. So there was a real fascination with the maritime city of Venice in Shakespeare's time, but also a sense in which Venice is a mirror of

So, how does the play begin? It begins with the Merchant of Venice, whose name is Antonio. And he is a trader. He's sending his ships out in various different directions in the hope of making money through international trade. But he has a strange kind of sadness about him. He's a melancholy figure. We never really know what is the cause of Antonio's sorrow. It may be that it's partly bound up with his sense that he's not the kind of man who wants to marry. He's particularly close to a friend of his. And that friend, Bassanio, is going to be a key character in the play. Antonio needs money, and he therefore goes to the Jewish moneylender, Shylock. Jews in Europe at this time were associated with moneylending because within Christian tradition, lending money at interest was not allowed. So Antonio enters into a contract. He's pretty convinced that things will work out okay. So he makes the foolish agreement that if the debt is not repaid, he will have to pay it off in the form of a pound of his flesh. His friend Bassanio, meanwhile, is someone seeking for money in rather a different way. He wants to marry a wealthy heiress. This is the figure of Portia, who lives in a rather lovely place called Belmont, just outside Venice. And a series of suitors come to try to woo her. But Portia's a clever girl, and she's not at all sure that she merely wants to marry the richest man. So she sets a test. She has three caskets of gold, of silver, and of lead. And she will only marry the person who chooses the right casket. Well, inevitably, the first couple of suitors choose the gold and the silver. But when Bassanio comes, he realizes that she is playing a clever game, and she may

maybe even gives him a little hint, because as he's about to make the choice, she arranges for a bell to ring. Ding dong, a bell that is made of lead. And this guides him towards choosing the seemingly least attractive casket, the one with lead, as a result of which he has made the right choice and he gets to marry the wealthy heiress, the wealthy Portia. Meanwhile, though, Antonio is in trouble. His ships have been wrecked. Obviously, in this age, international shipping was highly dangerous. The risk of shipwreck and losing everything was extremely high. Therefore, he cannot pay back the loan to Shylock, and Shylock demands the pound of flesh. Now, that's a pretty evil thing to ask for someone's flesh. So, the question we have to ask about this play is it a deeply, disturbingly anti-Semitic play, playing into all those tropes that associate the Jew with money? The answer to that question is yes and no. It's quite striking that a few years before Shakespeare wrote The Merchant of Venice in about 1597, the rival dramatist Christopher Marlowe wrote a play called The Jew of Malta, in which the Jew is an unremittingly evil character. Shakespeare always liked to play a bit of a variation on Marlowe, to do something different from Marlowe. And in his portrayal of the Jew, he emphasizes the humanity and the cleverness of Shylock. And indeed, he suggests that Shylock's evil deeds are partly the result of the way in which he is treated by the Christians in the play. This comes across most powerfully in the speech where he talks about the Jew as being human. It's a very, very famous speech. He hath disgraced me and hindered me half a million, laughed at my losses, mocked at my gains, scorned my nation, thwarted my bargains, cooled my friends, heated mine enemies. And what's the reason? I am a Jew. So the idea that Antonio, despite the fact that he's engaged with this bond with Shylock, has essentially been anti-Semitic, has been vicious in his behaviour towards Shylock simply because he's a Jew. Hath not a Jew eyes? Hath not a Jew hands, organs, dimensions, senses, affections, passions, fed with the same food, hurt with the same weapons, subject to the same diseases, healed by the same means, warmed and cooled by the same winter and summer as a Christian is? If you prick us, do we not bleed? If you tickle us, do we not laugh? If you poison us, do we not die? And if you wrong us, shall we not revenge? If we are like you in the rest, we will resemble you in that. If a Jew wrong a Christian, what is his humility? Revenge. If a Christian wrong a Jew, what should his sufferance be by Christian example? Why, revenge. The villainy you teach me, I will execute. In other words, because you have treated me badly, I will treat you badly. Now, of course, what Shylock is doing there is actually distorting the true values of Christianity. Because, of course, one of the great distinctions between the New Testament of Jesus and the Old Testament of the Jewish tradition is that whereas in the Old Testament there are lines such as an eye for an eye, Jesus in the New Testament speaks of forgiveness, speaks of mercy. Remember how Jesus

questions about who is good, who is not good, what is the nature of love in the play. The climax, though, comes in the court scene where Shylock is demanding a pound of the flesh of Antonio. And Portia arrives at this point disguised as a young male lawyer. Shakespeare loves the convention of cross-dressing, of taking his female characters and dressing them in male garb in order to give them the kind of voice that women did not always have in his period. It's also worth remembering from a technical, practical, theatrical point of view that the acting companies of Shakespeare's time were all male, and the female parts were therefore played by the apprentice actors, teenage boys. So the opportunity to have the boy actor playing the female part to then have the female character dress as a boy means that the boy actor can return to his own gender. So along comes Portia, and she argues, yes, you've asked for the pound of flesh. That was the deal. That was the bond you make. But then, why don't you have mercy, Shylock? Appealing there very much to the Christian virtue of mercy. So she speaks a really beautiful, really important speech about mercy. The quality of mercy is not strained. It droppeth as the gentle rain from heaven upon the place beneath. It is twice blessed. It blesseth him that gives and him that takes. It is mightiest in the mightiest. It becomes the throned monarch better than his crown. Wherein doth sit the dread and fear of kings? But mercy is above this sceptred sway. It is enthroned in the heart of kings. It is an attribute to God himself. We do pray for mercy, and that same prayer doth teach us all to render the deeds of mercy. But Shylock does not show mercy. In that case, says Portia, the bond will be fulfilled, but it must be fulfilled to the letter. You may have a pound of flesh from Antonio, but there is nothing about having any of his blood. You can only take his flesh if you do not take any of his blood. And of course, that is impossible. How could you cut off someone's flesh without shedding any blood? Shylock realizes he's defeated. He says that he feels ill. He skulks away. He has his money taken away from him. He's forced to convert to Christianity. It's quite a harsh ending, but in some senses, a deserved one. What we take away from the play are these two great contrasting speeches. Shylock demanding that we see the humanity of the Jew, and Portia making us see that we should all see the power of mercy and forgiveness. The ending is uneasy, and Antonio, in particular, is left alone. There are three marriages at the end, but Antonio is left alone. And of course, Shylock is also alone. Shakespeare is deeply sympathetic to the figure of the outsider. Shylock, because he's Jewish. Antonio, possibly because he's homosexual. They are the ones who are left out of the delicate dance of love. So the play is full of unsettling dualities, law and love, bond and breach, mercy and revenge. We ask how a play that ends in laughter can also contain some of the most painful scenes that Shakespeare wrote. Is Shylock a villain or a victim? That famous speech, "Hath not a Jew eyes," has resonated across the centuries as a cry for recognition

even as the play has continued to provoke debate over those anti-Semitic undertones. Undertones, though, that it seems to me are there in the characters, not in Shakespeare himself. For Shakespeare, Venice is a place that acts as a stage that tests ethical boundaries and human sympathies. And in that courtroom speech of Portia's, "For quality of mercy is not strained," we see a vision of justice softened by humanity. And yet that mercy does exclude Shylock. This is not a play of easy resolutions. It demands that we question with whom we empathise and why.

0: It's time for English on the Go. So we're going to look at Jordan's full clip where she talks to us about how in the past she followed online reviews religiously until something happened. She bought a skincare product based on it and the results were not nice at all. Let's find out what happened. Just one night ninja.
1: 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Go!
2: I used to follow online reviews religiously, but ever since I've learned that you can't always listen to reviews, I just do my own research. So, for many years, I would always listen to online reviews, I would watch review videos, I would read written reviews of products before I would buy them, or before I would try to test them out on myself. But when I was in high school and I got this skincare product that I had read so many reviews and everyone said that it was the best product ever, and when I tried it out, I had a really bad breakout. My skin was so bad that from then on I said, okay, I'm not just going to listen to people's reviews. I'm going to look at the ingredients in the products that I'm buying and make sure that they work for me and not necessarily for other people, because other people's experiences may not be my experience with a product.
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0: Let's practice our pronunciation. Repeat after me, starting with religiously, religiously, religiously. Next and lastly, we have breakout, breakout, breakout. All right. Let's take a look at Jordan's clip once again, but with English subtitles.
2: I used to follow online reviews religiously, but ever since I've learned that you can't always listen to reviews, I just do my own research. So, for many years, I would always listen to online reviews, I would watch review videos, I would read written reviews of products before I would buy them, or before I would try to test them out on myself. But when I was in high school and I got this skincare product that I had read so many reviews and everyone said that it was the best product ever, and when I tried it out, I had a really bad breakout. My skin was so bad.

0: 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He does his own laundry. Does his own 이 부분이 좀 발음이 연결이 연음이 많이 되니까요. 같이 연습해 볼게요.
1: Repeat after me. He does his own laundry. One more time. He does his own laundry. Perfect. Let's take a look at the next example sentence.
0: 그 다음, 그들은 자신의 숙제를 직접 해야 해요. They should do their own homework. They should do their own homework. Own homework. 이렇게 연결되네요. Own homework. 발음 연습이요.
1: They should do their own homework. One more time. They should do their own homework. Perfect. Let's take a look at our next pattern.
0: 다음 패턴으로는 from then on I 이렇게 시작되는 건데 그때부터 저는 그래서 첫 번째 문장은 그때부터 저는 죄책감이 들었습니다. 그 전에는 안 그랬다가 딱 어떤 뭐 말을 듣거나 어떤 일이 발생했을 때 from then on I felt guilty 하시면 됩니다. 큰 소리로 읽어주세요.
1: From then on, I felt guilty. From then on, I felt guilty. Great, let's take a look at our last example sentence.
0: 네, 마지막 문장은 그때부터 저는 그걸 즐기기 시작했어요. From then on, 그 전까지는 아니었다가 From then on, I started enjoying it. From then on, I started enjoying it. 발음 연습이요.
1: From then on, I started enjoying it. One last time. From then on, I started enjoying it. Perfect. How about we take a look at the clip for the last time with both English and Korean subtitles?
2: I used to follow online reviews religiously, but ever since I've learned that you can't always listen to reviews, I just do my own research. So, for many years, I would always listen to online reviews, I would watch review videos, I would read written reviews of products before I would buy them, or before I would try to test them out on myself. But when I was in high school and I got this skincare product that I had read so many reviews and everyone said that it was the best product ever, and when I tried it out, I had a really bad breakout. My skin was so bad that from then on, I said, okay, I'm not just going to listen to people's reviews. I'm going to look at the ingredients in the product that I'm buying and make sure that they work for me and not necessarily for other people, because other people's experiences may not be my experience with a product.
0: 네, 오늘의 알쏭달쏭 영어 표현 한마디 소개하겠습니다.
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1: Right.
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1: Where did you hear that kind of stuff? Where did you hear that kind of stuff?
0: 보통 우리말도 마찬가지지만 영어로 이런 표현을 쓸 때는 근거가 없거나 아니면 사실이 아닐 때
1: Yeah.
0: 그런 말은 어디서 듣고 온 거야?
1: It's not true or it just sounds unbelievable. Like, where did you hear that kind of stuff?
0: 네,
1: You know
0: where?
1: that's not real.
0: Exactly. Where did you hear that kind of stuff? 하시면 되는데요. 한 번만 더 읽어주세요.
1: Where did you hear that kind of stuff? Great, let's move on to In the Social World.

0: It's time for English on the Go. So we're going to take a look at Sarah's full clip where she talks to us about the types of products she likes to buy and also the products that she frequently looks at reviews for, like kitchen appliances. Let's find out what else she likes to look at reviews for.
1: Just wanna ignite ya!
2: Are you ready? Go!
3: I don't know what people did before online reviews, because whenever I buy something big or important, like maybe a new computer or an expensive kitchen appliance or something, I always check out online reviews, because sometimes, you know, people who make the products like to say that the products do things that they maybe don't do, or maybe they break easier than you thought. And also these days, there's a lot of apps in Korea as well where people can upload photos of what they've been delivered. And so I really like that, because sometimes the picture looks a lot nicer than the actual product is. So I really think it's important to check online reviews before you buy anything, just so you don't get scammed or misled or anything like that. But yeah, I really don't know what people did before online reviews. I guess maybe just ask friends or something like that. Maybe.
4: 네, 오늘의 핵심 어휘 보겠습니다. 자, 첫 번째로 appliance라는 단어가 나오는데요. 기기를 말합니다. 기기, appliance 앞에는 뭐 kitchen appliance라든지 아니면 다른 무슨 무슨 appliance 이런 형태로 다른 명사들이 많이 옵니다. 그 다음으로 scam 나오는데요. 사기. 그 다음으로 mislead, lead 하는데 잘못 lead 하는 거여서 오도하다 또는 오해하게 만드는 것을 말해요. 발음 연습해 볼까요?
0: Let's practice our pronunciation. Repeat after me, starting with appliance. Appliance. Appliance. Next we have scam. Scam. Scam. Lastly we have mislead. Mislead. Mislead. Perfect. How about we take a look at Sarah's clip once again, but with English subtitles.
3: I don't know what people did before online reviews, because whenever I buy something big or important, like maybe a new computer or an expensive kitchen appliance or something, I always check out online reviews, because sometimes, you know, people who make the products like to say that the products do things that they maybe don't do, or maybe they break easier than you thought. And also

0: 이런 일을 당하지 않도록 말입니다라는 뜻이고요. 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
1: You're being misled.
0: 인 거예요.
1: You're being misled.
0: 네, 잘못된
1: you thought
0: 정보를
1: it did something, but it doesn't.
0: 네, 접하지 않도록 말이에요.
1: Let's look at the last part.
2: But yeah, I really don't know what people did before online reviews. I guess maybe just ask friends or something like that. Maybe.
1: But yeah, I really don't know what people did before online reviews.
0: But yeah, 뭔가 이야기 정리하면서 아무튼 I really don't know what people did before online reviews. 인터넷 후기가 있기 전에 없었을 때는 어떻게 했는지 모르겠어요. What people did in order to find the right product for themselves.
1: Perfect.
0: 네, okay.
1: So lastly, she says what she thinks they did, which is I guess maybe just ask friends or something like that. Maybe.
0: 그러니까 지금 잘 몰라서 maybe를 두 번이나 넣고 있어요.
1: Yeah.
0: 게다가 I guess까지.
1: I guess, maybe.
0: 어쩌면 아마도 maybe. 이런 건데. I guess just maybe ask friends or something like that. 뭐 친구들한테 물어보거나 그랬겠죠? Maybe.
1: maybe.
0: 마지막 maybe는 진짜 잘 모르겠다는 이야기죠.
1: Yeah, she doesn't know. Maybe.
0: Yeah.
1: I don't know. Perfect. How about we take a look at our clip once again?
2: I don't know what people did before online reviews because whenever I buy something big, or important, like maybe a new computer or expensive kitchen appliance or something, I always check out online reviews because sometimes, you know, people who make the products like to say that the products do things that they maybe don't do, or maybe they break easier than you thought. And also these days, a lot of like, there's a lot of apps in Korea as well, where people can upload photos of what they've been delivered. And so I really like that because sometimes the picture looks a lot nicer than the actual product is. So I really think it's important to check online reviews before you buy anything, just so you don't get scammed or misled or anything like that. But yeah, I really don't know what people did before online reviews. I guess maybe just ask friends or something like that. Maybe.
0: 네, 이번에는 오늘의 핵심 패턴으로 복습을 조금 해볼게요. 첫 번째로 look a lot. 여기 본문에서는 nicer가 나왔는데요. 어떤 형용사를 쓴 다음에 비교급 than 하면은 뭐뭐보다 훨씬 더 뭐뭐해 보이다. 두 번째 패턴은 just so one does not, just so someone does not 하면은 뭐뭐하지 않도록이라는 의미로 쓰입니다. 이 두 가지 패턴 이용해서 만들어 볼 문장의 우리말부터 먼저 보여드리겠습니다.

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1: Let's sit down just so we don't get tired later. Let's sit down just so we don't get tired later. Perfect. Let's take a look at our last example sentence.
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1: Just so she doesn't trip, I moved the cord. One last time. Just so she doesn't trip, I moved the cord. Perfect. Let's take a look at the clip for the last time with both English and Korean subtitles.
2: I don't know what people did before online reviews, because whenever I buy something big or important, like maybe a new computer or an expensive kitchen appliance or something, I always check out online reviews because sometimes, you know, the people who make the products like to say that the products do things that they maybe don't do, or maybe they break easier than you thought. And also these days, a lot of like, there's a lot of apps in Korea as well where people can upload photos of what they've been delivered. And so I really like that because sometimes the picture looks a lot nicer than the actual product is. So I really think it's important to check online reviews before you buy anything, just so you don't get scammed or misled or anything like that. But yeah, I really don't know what people did before online reviews. I guess maybe just ask friends or something like that. Maybe.
1: Maybe.
0: 네. 오늘의 알쏭달쏭 표현 한마디 소개하겠습니다.
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1: Of course, we use it a lot. And in English, it would be I highly recommend this to everyone.
0: 네. I highly recommend this to everyone. 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
1: I highly recommend this to anyone who wants to make almond butter. Mm-hmm. Like okay. that.
0: The blender.
1: The blender.
0: All right.
1: Perfect. Let's move on to In the Social World.